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1: listeners. Tonight we have Pastor Michael Lee from All Nation Community Church speaking for us. We hope you get blessed.
2: In the very beginning of this letter, Peter writes to those who are elect exiles. This entire letter is woven with that very theme, that as Christians, we are elect exiles, citizens of a different kingdom, and as a result, our lives reflect that. And then in today's passage, Peter will press into that theme. It's about the life of an elect exile, and I'm going to call it the exilic life. And here's my outline. First, we're looking at the exilic identity, and then we'll see exilic lifestyle, and then we'll look into exilic freedom. So first we're looking at exilic identity. What is Peter saying about our identity as exilic people? Meet me again in verse 11. Peter writes, "Beloved, I urge you as sojourners and exiles to abstain from the passions of the flesh which wage war against your soul." So before Peter gets into the lifestyle or the practices of exilic people, he sets a foundation of identity. He uses the words sojourners and exiles. Sojourners and exiles is language that describes our legal status. We're not in our permanent residence, but we're passing through. It means as God's people, our citizenship is in heaven. And you see, that alone preaches, doesn't it? Those two words alone tell us so much about who we are and how we are to live. It means we're called to a different set of values. It means there should be something fundamentally different about who we are and how we live compared to our surrounding and the rest of the world. But with that, Peter says something very honest. As exiles, we're going to be in a constant eternal battle. It's a constant war between the truth of who we are, our identity, and then our flesh. Growing up in the church, I remember sermons and Bible studies on this and how I'm in the world, but I'm not of the world. And as a young Christian, I would just get all fired up. I would want to be different than my surroundings. I got to be Christian. I got to be really Christian and just be different. And then I would examine my life and then realize I'm just not seeing it. Why do I look the same? Why do I dress the same? Why do I live in the same area? Why do I have the same hobbies? And every time I come back to this text, this guilt would set in and it would condemn me and it would say, "What's wrong with you? Why can't you be more Christian? Why do you look the same? Why don't you look different from others?" And so then I would try to live out my faith in high school, which is really hard to do. It's so hard to talk about Jesus on campus. And then I would get to college and do the same. I would talk a big gospel. I would talk about big Christianity. And then I would get into seminary, and then I would learn all this technical theological stuff, and then I can't wait to show it off to people. That's me externally trying to live up to my calling as a Christian, as an exile. But I realized more knowledge doesn't mean more holiness. Because I'm struggling with the same sins from my yesterdays and even my yesteryears. All it takes is for me to come back to this text. All it takes is for me to see that sticker on the back of cars that doesn't really exist anymore. Not of this world, N-O-W. All it takes is for that. And then the guilt sets in and I have this sense of hypocrisy. And so I appreciate what Peter says here. The passions of our flesh wages against our soul. What's he saying? You see, this text, it's not meant to instill guilt. It's meant to empower. What is one way we know we're Christian? What is one way we know this truth of our citizenship, our identity, is actually starting to set in? We feel the tension. We look at what the world values. We look at what Jesus values, and we sense that there's a fight. not in the world, but right here internally. The first time I went on an overseas mission trip was when I was in college. I was 20 years old. We went to St. Petersburg, Russia. And the trip was for about 2.5 weeks. We did children's ministry. We did hospital visitations. And I remember training for it with my team, and I was just so excited. What's not to be excited about? I mean, get to travel, experience a whole new culture, do ministry with all my church buddies. I mean, that's awesome. And so I'm excited. We get there, and we're in Russia. We're doing ministry. We're trying different foods, all part of the experience. And man, Russians, they love this dish called borscht. Did you know that? Probably not. Who knows that? It's basically a beet soup with cabbage, meat, and potatoes. And it's really red. And I remember they gave that to us like every morning. And so after about a week, the team started to feel homesick because they're just eating borscht the whole time. Me, I'm good. I mean, it has protein in it. It's hot. I'm good. I can do this. And so the Russian pastor senses our homesickness. And so he says, let's go get some American food. Make you feel at home a little bit. So we're traveling around town. Everything's in Russian. We don't know what's going on. We don't know where we're going. And then we see something familiar. It says Subway. So we get there, and the pastor says, wait out here. He doesn't even take our orders. He goes in, he comes back out with a box full of sandwiches. And I just remember he handed me a sandwich, and it's just wrapped 50 times in saran wrap. I don't even know what it is. I guess this is how Russians do it. So I'm unwrapping my sandwich. I finally get to it. I don't know what kind of sandwich this is. I don't know what I'm looking at. I take a bite. It's just 90% mayo. There's 1,000 olives in my sandwich. I think there might have been some roast beef. I don't know. I took a bite of my Subway sandwich, and it was in that moment that I started to feel homesick. I started to feel the longing of home. I yearned to be in a place where Subway was Subway, where I knew it was my home. This calling we have as citizens, it's not a truth or doctrine that lingers over our heads, that we just think about and we talk about. It's a living reality that's felt in our everyday lives. It's a kind of homesickness that grows deeper in every season we experience as Christians. More and more, we have a growing sense of the brokenness in the world, the ugliness in the world, including ourselves. But we also have a growing sense of how good and beautiful and powerful the gospel is. And then we long for that more and more. We yearn to be in a world, to live in a place where there is restoration and beauty. That's home. You see, exilic identity, it's felt. It's a waging war inside every believer. We feel the tension of exilic identity, but we also feel the power of our exilic identity. I'm going to go back again to the beginning of this letter. Peter writes in chapter 1:3, blessed be the God and Father of our Lord Jesus Christ. According to his great mercy, he has caused us to be born again to a living hope, a living hope through the resurrection of Jesus Christ from the dead. There's a reason he writes this in the very beginning of the letter. It's because that truth sets a foundation for everything else he writes. When we cross over from the other side to become Christian and we become exilic people, things start to change. The way we view family changes. The way we view money and resources changes. The way we view food and drink and sex and entertainment and education, it all changes. And one of the most distinct ways we see the change is the way we view suffering. This letter was written from Peter when he was in Rome, and he wrote to Gentile Christians who were dispersed around Asia Minor. Nero was emperor, but if you're familiar with this part of history, this was right before Nero went on a craze, burned Rome to the ground, and blamed the Christians. So we're not quite there yet in this point of history. But still, these are Christians who are suffering in the sense that they were marginalized for their faith. Now, I don't know everyone's story here. Maybe you've been actually persecuted physically for your faith. I'm guessing most of you have not been, but I think marginalization, I think that's something maybe we can connect with. They faced rejection and slander, and it wasn't that they were being canceled on their social media platforms, but they felt it relationally with families. Families would abandon them because to them, in that time and culture, they had joined a cult, a bunch of overly radical Jesus followers. Friends since childhood now lost because they think you joined a weird group and now you're considered crazy. They felt it economically because they would lose their jobs or no one would come to your business because they don't want to be associated with you. When we face suffering, there's a sense of power that we have in our exilic identity. Why is Christian suffering different from the rest of the world? Because we hold to the death and resurrection of Jesus Christ. We have a living hope that pervades everything. A living hope. It's a hope that we don't necessarily see now, but we hold on to these promises. The promises that what is broken now in all our spaces will one day be restored to wholeness. The promise that what is ugly now will one day be restored to beauty and perfection. The promise that what is shameful and ridden with guilt now will one day be transformed into something that is good and pure. Your suffering now is not in vain, but you will be transformed into a glorification where you can live in the goodness and comfort of Jesus. Church, that is our home. That is why we are homesick. First, we see our exilic identity. We feel the wage of war between flesh and soul, but we hold on to the living hope that we have in Christ. Second, exilic lifestyle. Peter now gives a specific example of how we are to live as exilic people. Meet me in verse 13. Be subject for the Lord's sake to every human institution, whether it be to the emperor as supreme, or to governors as sent by him to punish those who do evil and to praise those who do good. I'm an uncle of twin nieces who are pretty much preteens now. And now that I'm married, I'm also an uncle of two nephews. And my role, I've learned, as uncle is pretty simple. You show up, you play games, you have fun, you eat a bunch of junk food, and just have a grand old time. And now you're the best uncle ever. It's pretty simple. It's very different from the role of a parent. Because the parent has real responsibility. They actually have to raise their kids. They have to discipline when necessary. And they have to give their children not what they want, but what they need. A good parent doesn't just give meat and cake and soda. But they give food that is healthy and nutritious, like vegetables. It's uncomfortable and many times painful, but it's important and it's good for them. For many of us, this text isn't meat and cake and soda. It's vegetables. We may not like it, but we need it. And I believe that our good shepherd wants to feed us not just what we want, but what we need. So let's start with this. Peter is talking about leaders. Which leaders? He says emperors and governors. For us, that would be the president, political leaders, and I would even say law enforcement. For some of us, this text just isn't an issue. For the rest of us, this is difficult because your preferences and your convictions may not align with our current leaders. So the question is, why? Why should I submit to our leaders if I don't agree with them or if I don't like them? This is now Paul writing in Romans 13, let every person be subject to the governing authorities. For there is no authority except from God, and those that exist have been instituted by God. Therefore, whoever resists the authorities resists what God has appointed, and those who resist will incur judgment. So what we know biblically is that God has ordained three institutions: the family, the church, and the government. Each of these institutions was created by God for the flourishing of humanity. God doesn't create institutions for arbitrary reasons. He does it for us, that we would flourish, that we would thrive, that we would experience goodness and beauty. So this means that God instituted the government so that we would have some kind of structural integrity for us to live and thrive. And what Paul's saying is that the government was not only created by God, but every governmental leader was appointed by God or allowed by God. So, good leaders, bad leaders, deceitful leaders, hypocritical leaders, all appointed by God or allowed by God. And we see this in Scripture. We go to the Old Testament, we see Nebuchadnezzar, powerful, evil king. You might know the story of Shadrach, Meshach, and Abednego. He throws them into the fiery furnace, not because they're criminals, but simply because they were holding true to their faith. He throws Daniel in the lion's den. And what's crazy about that story is that Nebuchadnezzar, the king, he knows that he is a prophet of God, and he throws him to be eaten by lions. You know why that's crazy? That's like Nebuchadnezzar giving God the finger. Here's what's interesting. This is God talking. It's one of those, "Thus saith the Lord" texts. This is Jeremiah 25:9. "Behold, I will send for all the tribes of the north, declares the Lord, and for Nebuchadnezzar, the king of Babylon, my servant, my servant, my servant." What does this mean? Pharaoh, Emperor Nero, Adolf Hitler, Saddam Hussein, all appointed by God or allowed by God. It's a hard teaching. If you disagree, you have questions, you have burning questions that you need to talk about, I welcome them. You can email me. My email is michael@allnations.org. Before you stone me, let's examine this command. Verse 13 says, "Be subject." This means you willingly submit. You willingly come under someone's authority and you yield. What does this mean? The calling here is submission, but it's not blind submission. What Peter is doing is providing a paradigm of how exilic people are to live. Yes, we see this command, but the greater command is to live as citizens of heaven here and now. Let me say that again. The greater calling is for us to live as citizens of heaven here and now. This means, just because that you don't go out and commit some outright illegal activity against the government, it doesn't mean you're living in obedience. This doesn't just refer to our external behavior. It refers to our attitude. One of the ways that we can contextualize this today has so much to do with our social media platform. What you post, what you comment, what you like. For us today, this has everything to do with how we treat and talk about the president, the governor of California, law enforcement. Now, here's what submission doesn't mean. It doesn't mean you have to agree with every leader. In fact, that's impossible because our leaders aren't even in agreement with each other. Biblical submission doesn't mean you shut off your brain and your ability to think critically about our world. Not only is that blind submission, but that's actually spiritual laziness and apathy. We see the call to submission to leaders, but ultimately we answer to a greater leader who is Jesus. So the principle is you submit to civil leaders until they are misaligned or in contradiction with God's word. And I think this is important for us because some of us actually have no issues with submission to leaders. So maybe for you, this topic isn't an issue, but there may come a time when you actually do need to go against civil leaders for the sake of living in obedience to God's word. And in that moment, you will need to put on courage and live out your biblical convictions. You might remember the Exodus story. The Hebrew midwives did this. Pharaoh ordered the killing of Hebrew boys, but they feared God and they disobeyed Pharaoh. The apostles did this in the New Testament. post-resurrection. Their civil leaders told them to stop this crazy cult called Christianity, but they continued. They spread the gospel. They preached the gospel, and the church grew. But still, this is difficult. When I disagree with a leader, like he or she is just wrong, or maybe this leader has clearly failed us. It's not a Republican thing. It's not a Democratic thing. This leader has clearly failed us. And so as a Christian, how do I submit to that? How do I submit to a leader who is oppressive, selfish, out of touch with reality, or even abusive? For some of us, it's not even about our president or political leaders. If I can step aside a little bit, for us, some of us, it's my local leaders or even church leaders. 1 Peter 1:3 again says, "Blessed be the God and Father of our Lord Jesus Christ. According to his great mercy, he has caused us to be born again to a living hope." A living hope through the resurrection of Jesus Christ. On a more fundamental level, how are exiles set apart from the world? We have a living hope. Even though we have fear and doubt in human leaders, the gospel promises us a true leader. What is our living hope when it comes to leadership? We have a true chief shepherd. We have a true senior pastor, a true head of the church, the King of Kings, who holds true to his promises. And if we believe that Jesus is the good king that the Father himself has appointed, the world around us can be a hot mess, but we have an eternal security. And even though it's hard, we can submit because we know our deepest submission is to Jesus alone. First, we see our exilic identity. We see our exilic lifestyle. Last, exilic freedom. This is verse 16. "Live as people who are free, not using your freedom as a cover-up for evil, but living as servants of God. Honor everyone, love the brotherhood, fear God, honor the emperor." So Peter here talks about freedom. Live as people who are free. The American idea of freedom tends to be, well, do whatever it is you want to do. No constraints, you do you, right? That's freedom. For example, if you want financial freedom, your goal is to make as much money as you can so that you can have a kind of security where you don't have to be as mindful with your spending. In other words, you don't want to be a slave to financial limitations. There's relational freedom. If you're single, maybe relational freedom is you catching yourself daydreaming about marrying that perfect someone who will fulfill all your dreams and make you the happiest man or woman. So you don't want to be a slave to loneliness. On the flip side of the coin, if you're married, relational freedom might be singleness. You daydreaming about the good old days when you did whatever you wanted, whenever you wanted. Freedom for you is about not being tied down or being restricted from personal interests and hobbies. If you want freedom with your personal time or self-care, then maybe for you it's about finding a job that lets you arrive late, leave early, take time off, no questions asked. It gives you the perfect work-life balance, and of course, obviously, it pays well, has great benefits, and you can work from home, obviously. All good things. But is that what Christian freedom is? That we worship a God who desires us to pursue our American ideal of freedom, to do whatever it is that we want to do. Listen carefully. Peter says, live as people who are free. Okay? We like that. But if we're not careful, we can easily skip the part that says living as servants of God. Tim Keller provides a really great perspective on Christian freedom. The Bible assumes that everybody is a slave to something. Whatever you're living for, that is the spiritual authority in your life. Everybody lives for something that gives them meaning and purpose. Christianity isn't a life without restrictions, but it's finding the right restrictions. What does he mean by that? True freedom isn't about being a slave to nothing. If you've worked really hard to free yourself from something, you will soon find yourself being enslaved to something else. Another great illustration Tim Keller provides is really simple. He says it's like a fish out of water. A fish might dream about living on land. He's tired of being enslaved by the limitations of water. So he decides in faith with courage to jump out of the water and onto land. And it soon finds out that it's dying and it's more enslaved by its inability to breathe and to be in the water. True freedom is about pursuing a life that is in line with how you were created. This is where joy and flourishing happens. When the Bible gives us principles and commands, a lot of times we believe in them. They are yes and amen until they're not. Until it crosses us, until we disagree with it, until there's trauma or something is triggered. And now we're like, everything is good except for this. I don't like this part. But why does God give us commands and paradigms for living and gospel-shaped living? For our own thriving, so that we would experience joy and life. Isn't that why there is blessing in obedience, even when it's tough? In verse 12, Peter writes, "Keep your conduct among the Gentiles honorable." Interesting word there, honorable also translates as beautiful, eminent, admirable. It's not talking about physical beauty. It's not going to talk about the aesthetics, but more specifically, it means beauty and heart and character. It's a popular word in the New Testament, and many times it's used to describe good works. Something in you has changed, and now you are producing good and beautiful fruit in your life. See, what Peter is getting at is, what does it mean to keep your behavior excellent? It means to live in such a way that when people see your life and examine who you are, there is something compelling. There is something deeper than what they see externally. It's inspiring. It brings them to something that goes beyond who you are. You see, when I think about this, and I think about how we as a church can make impact as exiles. Like, how do we create impact as a church? Honestly, I'm a little bit institutionalized in my thinking. I admit it. Maybe it's my role as executive pastor, but for me, when it comes to gospel impact, I just gravitate towards church operations and church programs. So when I think about impact in the community, in our culture, how do we do this? Well, the preaching has to be good. It's got to be engaging. It's got to be relevant. It's got to be biblical. The worship, it has to be good. Tight music, good songs. The education ministry, it has to be good. Every child has to feel like they belong, and they have to be discipled by the gospel. What else has to be good? The kukbap. The kukbap, the Korean rice soup, it has to be good. If we can nail down kukbap, church, revival. I heard this in a podcast this week. It's called Off the Pulpit. Many of you might have heard of it. I was so humbled when I heard this. How does a church live as exiles? How do we create impact? According to historians, when we look at the early church, it's not from preaching. It's not from great worship music or great kukbap. It's when the early church put on display the love of Jesus.
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